Hey. Hey. Hey. Hey. Hey. Hey. Hey. Hey. Hey. Hey. Hey. Hey. Hey. Hey. Hey. Hey. Hey. Hey. Hey. Hey. Hey. Hey. Hey. Hey. Hey. Hey. Hey. Hey. Hey. Hey. Hey. Hey. Hey. Hey. Hey. Hey. Hey. Hey. Hey. Hey. Hey. Hey. Hey. Hey. Hey. Hey. Hey. Hey. Hey. Hey. Hey. Hey. Hey. Hey. Hey. Hey. Hey. Hey. Hey. Hey. Hey. Hey. Hey. Hey. Hey. Hey. Hey. Hey. Hey. Hey. Hey. Hey. Hey. Hey. Hey. Hey. Hey. Hey. Hey. Hey. Hey. Hey. Hey. Hey. Hey. Hey. Hey. Hey. Hey. Hey. Hey. Hey. Hey. Hey. Hey. Hey. Hey.

0: shot.
1: I was the assist. Anyway, practice round over. You ready for a real game of whirly ball?
2: Yes. Wait, remind me what the rules are again.
3: All you have to do is throw the ball at the goal.
0: And if it hits, like I just did, you get a point.
1: Team with the most points wins.
2: But I haven't even gotten the ball once.
3: You sometimes got a bump to get it. That's the fun of whirly ball.
2: Fun for you, hard for me.
0: That's your first game.
1: And team brothers have never been beaten.
4: Woo, hoo, hoo, team brothers.
2: Kayla, I have an idea.
3: Does it involve dinosaurs? Good guess. We could complete Dino Experiment 10-2-2. Which prehistoric creature has the strongest ramming power? The Triceratops, Elasmotherium, or Ankylosaurus?
2: Why would dinosaurs ram each other?
3: For lots of reasons, just like animals today.
0: Using your animal and dino knowledge to improve your bumping, I mean, a good idea, Dex, but I doubt that you'll
1: ever... It has worked before, like, many times.
3: Dad, could I borrow your phone?
0: Don't do it. Don't you do it.
3: Boy rams in the same herd will ram each other to seal the boss. Could we have the court to practice for a bit?
1: Sure.
0: Game of pool to see who's the real boss of Team Brothers?
1: You're on.
3: It's Triceratops time. Paleontologists think Triceratops boys rammed horns together to find out who's the boss.
2: Like rams. So if we see how they ram each other,
3: maybe that'll help you learn how to bump better.
2: He looks ready. Good luck.

0: Nice moves. The Triceratops rammed you head on and bumped you back. Ready to Triceratops bump my dad and Uncle Ruby? Dad!
1: No fair interference.
2: Excuses, excuses.
0: The Triceratops gave us an idea for Whirly Ball.
1: Really? Well then, let the games begin. We'll finish this later. But until then, Team Brothers!

0: Triceratops did.
1: Exactly.
0: Then I can grab the ball and score!
2: What's going on in here?
3: Anything you guys would like to share with us?
0: Mm-hmm. You'll find out. Team Dino! I bumped your dad, but I still didn't get the ball.
1: Not enough ramming speed?
4: No, it's because you were coming straight at me. I could see you coming, and that gave me enough time to figure out how to hold on to the ball.
5: Don't give them any ideas.
0: Too late. We're going to need the court again.
6: All right, no problem. That'll give us time to finish our pool game.
1: Just like the Triceratops to last Betherian boys ram each other to see who is the strongest. But maybe they ram a different way.
0: Let's find out. Come on, Elasmo, show me how to be the strongest. Step back, Dex. It's time for ram test number two. Ram test. Maybe it already thinks you're the strongest? Or maybe not. Fascinating. The Elasmotherium only wanted to bump you from the side.
1: But it bumped me farther than the Triceratops bumped you. I think we're ready for a rematch.
5: What's that? The sound of me being crowned boss brother?
1: Plan.
4: What's that?
1: Nothing. But we're ready to play again.
5: They seem confident.
4: Too confident?
1: Remember how Uncle Revy used the white pool ball to hit a ball into another ball?
0: I'll ram whoever has the ball hard enough to hit their teammates.
1: Exactly. Just be sure to hit them from the side like the Elasmotherium did.
2: Can you repeat that plan one more time?
5: Ram which teammate?
0: You will see.
4: How'd you two come up with that ramming idea?
0: The Elasmo only wanted to ram from the side. He took us by surprise, so we did the same to you.
4: I warned you. Dino knowledge is powerful.
5: Well, let's come up with our own plan.
2: You have any ideas?
5: No, I was hoping you would help.
1: I'm glad I got the ball, but I still want to score a goal on my own.
0: Paleontologists and Ankylosaurus boys also ram each other to see who's boss. But they don't use their heads, they use their tails. That thing that looks like a club? How's that little tail got more ramming power than the Triceratops or the Elasmotherium?
1: Don't underestimate the Ankylosaurus. His tail can crush bone. Let's do this one together.
0: It's time for ram test three.

0: Whoa! You're right, Dex. The Ankylosaurus is powerful. Did you see the way its tail swung back and forth? Dex, I know how I can score a goal. I have a plan.
1: You're gonna drive into Dex. Dex is gonna ricochet off Kayla. That gives me time to come in, scoop the ball, score the game-winning goal.
2: Why do you get to score the game-winning goal?
0: We're ready.
2: Ready to lose.
1: Your dad's just itching to win something.

0: Remember our plan? Go Team Dino!
1: Dino.
2: Give it up?
0: Not a chance!
3: Team Brothers beaten for the first time?
4: You really let us down.
0: Did you see that? Our Ankylosaurus plan worked. He surprised us by swinging his tail back and forth, and he knocked us really far, which means the Ankylosaurus has the strongest ramming power. Tail ramming for the win! Dino experiment complete!
4: Yeah, that's great for science, but I want a rematch. And I want Kayla on my team. Team Uncle and Bren!
0: Let's do this!
2: Yeah, let's do it!
3: Come on, Dex, we can take him. Team Dad inside. Come on, Dexie.
0: Dino Dex! My prehistoric pet! You like that, Iggy? Yeah? Chop that big dino. He's so cute. And ferocious. How'd you come up with his name? Iggy's short for igneous.
5: Let me guess. Type of rock?
0: Yep, it means fiery, and Iggy's pretty fiery, aren't you, boy?
5: Why'd you decide to adopt a dog?
0: We imagined what it would be like to have different pets. My dad thinks cats are cute, but he doesn't want to clean up a litter box.
5: Neither would I.
0: My mom likes fish, but you can't really play with them.
5: True.
0: And I wanted something cuddlier than a lizard or a bird. No offense.
5: What? Wouldn't want a lizard or a bird either. I want to adopt a prehistoric pet. The question is, which one?
0: I think Iggy's saying the T-Rex.
5: Good choice, Iggy. Dino experiment 1020. Which prehistoric creature would make the best pet? First up, the Tyrannosaurus Rex. But how do I test it?
0: Well, another reason we got a dog was that my mom wanted a reason for us to get outside. And dogs love walks.
5: Why'd you whisper walks?
0: Because anytime we say it, he thinks we're going. It's not time yet, Iggy.
5: I wonder if a T-Rex would like what? Walks, too.
6: Good morning.
7: If you say so.
6: Don't worry. Your dog would be too small a snack for my Rexy.
7: Great.
8: Whoa. Is he friendly?
6: Yes. I think.
8: Oh.
6: Maybe too friendly?
8: Better getting kissed than being chased. You'd be surprised how many dogs have run after me. They hear me coming, and then they start running and barking.
6: Not my Rexy.
5: Isn't that right? Who's a good boy?
6: You are!
8: Yes, he is a good, big boy. Have a good day.
6: What's up, Rexy? Do you hear something? Rexy? No. That dog was too small a snack for you. But a tasty Triceratops would be the perfect meal. Rexy, stop! Heal! Sorry.
7: Keep your dinosaur on a leash.
6: Maybe the T-Rex wouldn't be the best prehistoric pet.
5: It's hard to control something that weighs as much as 3 elephants.
9: Icky did the same thing when he first got him. He'd put on a leash whenever he saw a squirrel or something he wanted. But luckily, he's small, so he couldn't drag me around.
5: So is your theory that I should pick a smaller prehistoric pet?
9: Sure, why not?
5: But there's so many to choose from. The Compsognathus, the Archaeopteryx, the...
9: Icky has another suggestion.
5: The Shuvuya. Interesting choice, Iggy. They were a small dino that was discovered in Mongolia.
9: Why didn't you imagine taking that dino bird for a walk? Sorry, Icky, I forgot.
10: Good morning.
11: Same to you.
10: Or not.
5: Sorry. Shuvi hunts animals about the size of your dog.
8: Is she friendly?
5: Let's find out.
8: Oh, I like small animals. Easier to escape when they chase you.
5: Paleontologists actually think Shuvuya were quite fast because of their long, thin legs.
8: Well, so much for that. Have a good day.
5: Looks like Kayla was right. A small prehistoric pet is the way to go. Shuvi, no! Bad girl! Sorry about that. Control your dinosaur. At least the Shuvuya is a better pet than the T-Rex.
9: She tried to eat someone's dog.
5: I said better, not perfect.
9: For that, you need to make sure you can train them.
5: Isn't that right, Icky? What do you mean?
9: Icky doesn't pull on his leash anymore after we trained him not to. He learned some other tricks too. Want to see?
5: Obviously.
9: You ready, Icky? Now, lie down. Amazing work, Icky. Here's a treat. Now, if you don't want your pet to go for something, you tell them to leave it. This one's my favorite. Leave it. Leave it. Take it. What's wrong? You don't like his tricks?
5: No, it's just that I don't think you could train a dinosaur.
9: Why not?
5: Because dino brains were super small for their bodies. Remember how big a T-Rex was?
9: 7 elephants?
5: 3. But its brain was only half the size of ours.
9: Okay, so no dinosaurs. But your dino experiment is which prehistoric creature would make a good pet.
5: Right.
9: So how old does something need to be prehistoric?
5: Prehistoric usually means anything before the time people created writing. It was like prehistory.
9: Got it. So old, what about this one? It looks like a dog.
5: The direwolf? They only went extinct 13,000 years ago, and they are related to dogs.
9: Were they smart like dogs?
5: Other than going extinct? Absolutely.
9: Worth a try then?
10: Good morning.
11: Good morning.
5: Okay, you passed the first test.
8: Oh, that's one big dog.
5: He's not a dog exactly. He's a direwolf.
8: Wolf makes me think big and bad. I need to keep walking.
5: Who's a good direwolf? You are, Jack.
12: Yes, yes you are.
9: Wait a second. After Rexy and Shuvi, I was expecting Wolfie for your direwolf, not Jack.
5: Wolfie is a cute name, but scientists discovered direwolves aren't really wolves. They're more closely related to jackals. See?
9: Which is why you named him Jack.
5: Exactly. And jackals are a species of dog, so Jack is trainable.
9: Got it. You can get back to your imagination now.
5: Lie down! Leave it. Leave it. Okay, take it.
9: Nice work, Jack.
5: Leave it. Leave it. Incredible. You get all the beef jerky you want.
12: Who's a good boy?
5: You are. You are. Dino Experiment 1020 complete. The Direwolf is the perfect prehistoric pet.
9: He doesn't eat other dogs, doesn't pull on the leash, and

0: sustainable. Is Ziggy okay? He's still getting used to people coming to the door. He's a bit of a guard dog.
1: I wonder how a direwolf would react.
0: Jack, leave it. Leave it. Leave it. Leave it!
2: No! Leave it! Leave it!
1: I couldn't train a direwolf to leave the mail carrier alone. I think that means no prehistoric creature could be a good pet.
0: Dino experiment complete?
1: Yeah, I guess so.
0: Don't be upset. You can always borrow Iggy to play with.
1: Thanks.
0: And we can even dress him up like a dinosaur.
1: Aw, he does make a cute T-Rex.
0: Who's your goop?

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1: The Japanese Alps are home to a very special animal. Japanese macaques, also known as snow monkeys. We've seen Japan's only monkeys bathe in hot springs.But there are other surprises. They're among the very few monkeys that can live in extreme cold. They make cushions out of bamboo leaves and eat tree bark to survive. And there's more.In summer, they scale steep cliffs to reach the alpine peaks. And they defy the biggest waves down at the shoreline. What's the appeal? And just recently, we witnessed the most surprising behavior of all, catching fish.Come with us on a journey to learn the remarkable survival story of the Japanese macaques, these small but mighty monkeys.

The northern Japanese Alps rise to over 3,000 meters. The main location of our story, Kamikochi, lies at the foot of the steepest mountains. Winter temperatures here fall to minus 20 Celsius. Underground spring waters stop the lakes freezing. In midwinter, a meter of snow blankets the ground. A tough environment for any animal. But some insist on staying. Japanese macaques. This area has 250 macaques in four troops. Japanese macaques live in every part of the country, except the northern island of Hokkaido. Nowhere else are the conditions as harsh as here. But these troops all have what it takes to survive in the most extreme conditions.

The macaques must keep moving. This is cold, even for snow monkeys. They quicken their pace so the snow can't settle on them. They've reached a place where bamboo is exposed. One after another, they pluck a bunch of leaves.

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The loser has to squat rather than sit.

the troop set off again. They must move several times a day to forage.

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It offers almost no nutrition. But with nuts and fruits under a deep covering of snow, somehow the bark eases their hunger. These are emergency provisions.

Now they're picking at the tips of twigs, eating the tiny winter buds. Painstakingly, one by one.

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They're competing for places. In Japanese macaque society, status matters. Higher-ranking individuals come first. Break the rules, and you'll be attacked. The result is fierce fighting.

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And tries to do the same. And so a skill is passed on.

Play is another way to learn, especially social skills and power relationships. You don't always need an adult there. Young males usually leave the troop at around the age of 5.

Females, on the other hand, stay in the birth group for life. Japanese macaques live in matrilineal societies.

The troop consists of mothers and their offspring. Males from other groups can join after being approved by the females.

This male, called Tsuki by the researchers, joined the troop several years ago. He has gradually risen in the hierarchy. Now he's one of the dominant males. An infant greets him. It's rare to see adult males and infants together like this. Normally, only mothers take care of the young in Japanese macaque society. But lots of infants gather around Tsuki. It seems their mothers trust him to protect them.

The snow is falling more heavily now. 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He really is an unusually caring male.

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The young troop members dash up the tree. It's the monkey's arch enemy, a fox. 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

At last, the fox gives up. Tsuki led a determined defense. The fox had no chance here. The wind and snow don't stop.

At last, the storm is over. The nights are the coldest time, as the warmth the earth gained during the day radiates away. A thermal camera makes the monkeys visible in the darkness. It also shows how they cope. Several macaques are already huddling to keep warm. Over the course of the night, more and more join up.

By morning, the temperature has dropped to minus 20. As trees freeze with hoarfrost, the sunrise creates a magical spectacle. A short-lived one. For as the sun rises higher, the hoarfrost starts to melt.

Another day, another trip for food. 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

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They may be trying to make them more independent. He hurries on. And makes it to the river. Where the troop are still crossing. The adult monkeys cross the river confidently. But another infant is fighting the current. At last, he gets a handhold. Now our latecomer faces the challenge. He takes the plunge.

Finally, he joins up with his mother. He got there all by himself, an important stage in his development. The storm is back. The macaques make for a marsh that feeds tributaries to the river.

They're heading for a special place. Why have they come all the way here?

They'll stay a while now. Our thermal camera says the water temperature is nearly 40 Celsius. These are hot water springs, the ideal place for macaques to warm their cold bodies after working in the river. They soak and forage for around 20 minutes. Surprisingly, this is the first time wild macaques have been filmed in hot springs in their natural environment.

Then it's back to the trees and the freeze. What brought them to one of the coldest places on Earth? When their ancestors came in the Ice Age 400,000 years ago, they could cross on foot from the Asian continent. When the Ice Age ended and sea levels rose, the macaques were trapped on the islands of Japan.

0: Kojima Island in the south of Japan reveals more macaque secrets. Professor Naofumi Nakagawa of Kyoto University is a leading authority on Japanese macaques. He has studied a special behavior seen only on this island. Washing sweet potatoes in the sea to remove the sand before eating. A single female started doing this in 1953. Other macaques took it up till it was copied by the whole group. It's the first time a food culture has been identified among Japanese macaques. Some believe they use the salt water as a seasoning too. For Professor Nakagawa, the ability to develop a food culture is key to the macaque's survival.
1: For Japanese macaques, securing food is critical. They have real curiosity and a frontier spirit. Making full use of all their potential, Japanese macaques explore new food sources as

0: as they advance northward.
1: Scientists are beginning to understand that every Japanese macaque troop has its own unique food culture. This is Kinkasan, a small island in northern Japan. It's currently home to 250 macaques, 10 times the normal density. Snow rarely falls here, but they still face a severe food shortage in winter. The season of bounty is over. The forest is bare. Day by day, there's less to eat.

The macaques start to move and find the key to survival in a very unexpected place. The seashore. But there's danger here. In winter, the coast is battered by big waves. Why would they come here? Walking along the beach, they come to a rocky spot with a moderate slope. They make for the surf. And start to pick seaweed.

The edible algae can only be reached between the waves. It's their only chance to feed. Their fine judgment alone keeps them alive, leaping between the breakers. There are 10 kinds of aquatic plants they can eat here. The macaques of Kinkasan have found a new food to survive the harsh winters.

But the challenges are endless. We're back in Kamikochi. Macaque behavior here is constantly surprising. The monkeys catapult themselves off tree branches to cross the river. That way, no risk of getting washed away. Each uses the resources of the forest to cross in their own unique manner.

And on they go. They progress quietly, stretched in a long line. They seem to be looking for something. They come to a shallow marsh. There must be something important here.

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Now these macaques are catching fish. This behavior, first observed in 2022, is rarely seen in monkeys anywhere else in the world. What about the other troops? This is another group in the Kamikochi region. A monkey softly approaches. The fish are hiding between the stones. He removes one stone. When a fish swims out, he drives it to the shallowest point. So, another troop hunts fish too. Latest research shows this special behavior is shared by all the troops in the area.

How was the knowledge passed on? One day, an important clue was found. This is an adolescent male. In Japanese macaque society, young males leave their natal group at around 5 years to find a new troop. Any skill they've already learned goes with them and can be passed on to their new fellows.

The pollinators are back. And so are the people. For the macaques, the toughest season is behind them. They have new, fresh leaves to eat. The young leaves are soft and nutritious. The delicacy of the season. The macaques enjoy the bounty of the forest. Spring is a special time for the troop.

But when its mother takes her eyes off it for just a moment, it gets into a little trouble. It still needs a mother's hug. She gently holds the baby's leg so it can't go too far. A young macaque will gradually move away from its mother, spending more and more time alone.

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The macaques seem to be recovering from the long winter. It's a peaceful interlude.

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In the forest, the leaves turn hard. The river swells with snowmelt and rainwater. The monkeys can't even get close. Their easy time is over. Now there's a summer food shortage. Who'd have thought this would be a difficult time for the macaques? They move off. The troop must leave the forest. It's the only way to find food. And that way is up for all of them. Even the young with their mothers. They keep on climbing for more than 2 months. It's hard, rocky going. But what's it all for

It's a matter of timing. In the northern Japanese Alps, Mount Yarigatake spikes at 3,180 meters. The ridge falls away in sheer cliffs. The summit is 1,500 meters above the forest. Why are the macaques determined to get to the peak?

Even the infants have to climb. This one can barely hold on. The closer the peak, the steeper it gets. This is the danger zone. But they never stop. At the end of the 2-month climb, they reach their goal.

The Fruits on the Peak. This has saved their lives. If they'd stayed down below, they would have starved. Autumn fruits ripen here weeks earlier than down below. And with their generations of experience, the macaques know how to time it perfectly. It's not just about early autumn berries. There's one other food the macaques need. A spotted nutcracker flies in.

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A small, enterprising group must have found its way here, to a special food heaven, and then passed on the secret to the others. The macaques came a long way to get to Japan, but now they're thriving. A driving force has been the never-ending challenge to find new food sources. The snow monkeys may face future ordeals, but we can be sure that Japan's amazing macaques will overcome them in new, surprising, and original ways.

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1: I'm on the south coast of England, in what is known as the Jurassic Coast. 150 million years ago, the land was ruled by dinosaurs. But the oceans were dominated by a mysterious sea monster known as a pliosaur. Its remains are very rare, but some have just been discovered in the cliffsbehind me. This could be one of the largest, best-preserved pliosaur skulls ever found. And now, working with scientists, we can uncover more about this prehistoric giant than ever before.
2: What an extraordinary, terrifying thing.
1: Could this be the greatest Jurassic predator that ever lived?
3: Britain has a wealth of fossil sites, but perhaps none are quite so famous as this, the Jurassic Coast. I've been collecting fossils since I was a boy, and I haven't yet got tired of it. These days, you're supposed to wear glasses for safety.And if you would know a locality, you begin to recognize the sort of block that might contain the fossil. And this rock was split earlier to make it easier to show you. And if I can hit it quite hard about there. What about that?Is anything more beautiful than that? Fantastic.
1: Finding even the smallest fossil is a thrill, but discovering something much larger can be an unforgettable moment. And that is exactly what happened to a fossil enthusiast who was walking along a beach near Kimmeridge Bay in southwest England one morning.
4: I just found something quite extraordinary. It's the jaw...of a massive pliosaur. It's enormous. It's a massive pliosaur. It's the best fossil I've ever found. It must have just come out of a cliff up there somewhere.
1: Renowned fossil expert Dr. Steve Etches is called in, and he knows immediately that it is hugely significant.
5: Look at those teeth. Look, there's a tooth there. Look. Let's have a look at the front.
6: You can walk along here for hundreds of times and not find anything, and then occasionally you'll hit the jackpot.
1: And this certainly is the jackpot. It's the snout of an enormous pliosaur skull,
7: and Steve suspects that the rest of the head might still be embedded in the cliff above. But he needs to work fast before the whole thing tumbles into the sea and is lost forever. So he quickly gathers a team of experts, including fellow fossil hunter Chris Moore.
8: It's day one of the dig. Steve and team of diggers are up on the cliffs and they're putting a net down to stop any loose rock rolling down and hitting us. And then we'll go down and expose the skull.
7: Steve and Chris have worked together for decades, but this is the biggest challenge they have ever faced. The skull is over 12 metres up from the base of the cliff, lying upside down in a horizontal position. Its full length is not yet known, but Steve believes it could be over 2 metres long. But how did the fossil end up here? Well, these rocks were once mud on the sea floor, in which the remains of prehistoric marine creatures were buried. Over millions of years, the continents shifted, the seas receded, and today, as these cliffs erode, fossilized skeletons are revealed.
9: The jaw is there. The idea is to actually cut this down vertically, and then we form a platform where the fossil is.
7: I've known Chris and Steve for many years, and I can't wait to join them and find out how they're getting on.
8: Here we've got a live feed, actually digging halfway up the cliff face. What's happened so far, the tip of the snout's already come out and been recovered, so the rest of it is going into the cliff.
10: What exactly are they doing there?
8: At the moment, they're using tinfoil to try and protect the exposed piece of jaw.
10: In case something falls on and breaks it.
8: Yeah. And then they're also using superglue to consolidate the crumbly teeth and parts that have been weathered over millennia.
10: And they're hanging by ropes there?
8: Yes, pretty much in the centre of the cliff.
10: Dear me, pretty dangerous stuff, this.
8: Yeah, it really is. After you've worked there for a few hours, it becomes a bit more natural.
10: Yeah.
8: And you concentrate on the actual digging.
10: You must be pretty sure that there's something there to put this amount of effort into it, really.
8: Oh, positive there's something there. It's beautiful. It's a beautiful specimen.
10: Is it?
8: Yeah, amazing.
7: But what can this spectacular find reveal about the lives of these mysterious sea creatures and the world they inhabited?
10: In the late Jurassic, Europe was an archipelago of islands, much closer to the equator than it is today. Its seas were warm, shallow, and teeming with life. And in these waters, underneath my feet, lurked the ultimate marine predator, the pliosaur.

Unlike dinosaurs that lived on land, these colossal marine reptiles spent their whole lives in the ocean. They're thought to have been around 10 meters in length, similar to a double-decker bus. They had long, broad flippers, short, strong necks, huge heads, and enormous jaws. But there's still a lot we don't know about these great sea monsters, which is why this new discovery is so important. Steve believes

0: believes that the entire Pliosaur may still be inside the cliff. But it's the skull on which he's concentrating. A skull can reveal more about an animal than any other part of its skeleton. Finding a complete specimen is rare, but it can tell us a great deal about how the animal lived.
1: It's about 130 work.
0: Steve and Chris think they will have about 3 weeks to dig the fossil out before the storms of late summer come.
2: This is a learning curve. I thought, stupidly, that it wouldn't be quite as hard as this. We're probably over a metre in. There's the skull there, just behind me. It's up to us now to get it out without any damage.
0: If the skull is successfully extracted, it will be taken to the Etches Collection Museum in Kimmeridge, which was founded by Steve in 2016 and now contains nearly 3,000 fossils from the Jurassic period. This was where the Pliosaur snout was brought to be assessed. And I've come here to learn what Steve has found out so far.
3: What an extraordinary and terrifying thing. Huge teeth.
2: They are. They're massive. These big fang-like teeth that come up.
3: And they interlock.
2: Yes, they do.
3: So how far do these teeth extend?
2: They come right up here.
3: Is that characteristic of this?
2: Yes, typical pliosaur. Trihedral teeth, they're sort of... They've got two sharp cutting edges and then a flat face on the inside.
3: And they must have used that to rip apart... Ichthyosaurs.
2: Ichthyosaurs, plesiosaurs as well. We got evidence in the museum because they got sub-triangular teeth. When they bite into a bone, they leave a very distinctive tooth hole.
3: Well, that's so pretty unusual to find teeth in position.
2: It is. This is the first pliosaur I've ever seen with actually closed jaws.
3: It is extraordinary. Mm. It is quite extraordinary.
0: And there is another unusual feature on this snout.
2: So let me show you the other side. I'll spin it round.
3: Oh, gosh, there's a lot of stuff here.
2: Oh, yeah.
3: And these holes here...
2: Well, I think these are sensory pits. They're all on the snout. If you look at them, they go... See, they strike back in at an angle, you know? They're sensory pits for picking up its prey, I'm pretty sure. Pretty impressive beast.
3: Astonishing.
2: Mm.
0: But exactly how did these sensory pits help our pliosaur to hunt? These days, we have equipment that can help us answer such a question. We take the snout to the University of Southampton, which has some of the most powerful CT scanners in the UK. Once the snout has been scanned, paleobiologist Dr. Neil Gostling looks for clues about the sensory abilities of our pliosaur.
3: So what does this scan tell us?
4: I've taken the CT data and we can rack our way through this stack of images. We can see all of those internal structures which otherwise wouldn't have been revealed to us. And there are some things which are, I think, quite exciting. We've got these little structures in red, and I had to do these each one slice by slice, dot by dot, because there's lots of imperfections and holes in it, but these are continuous. And I think these are blood vessels, little branching blood vessels.
3: Oh, come on. You're telling me this block of stone can show blood vessels?
4: Yes. What I think we've got here are actually branches of the trigeminal nerve, and these are the sensory nerves in your face and that allow you to feel fingers dancing over your cheeks and what have you. But if you're in water and you've got these sensory pits, you can detect changes in pressure. That's going to give you an advantage in what might be murky water where your eyes aren't working so well, so you can always be sure that you're going to catch your next meal.
3: Fantastic.
0: Knowing how these senses worked, we can start to build up a picture of how our pliosaur hunted. Its prey, ichthyosaurs. Reptiles much the same shape as a modern dolphin, and similarly

0: fast and agile. The sensory pits found on our pliosaur's snout may have acted like miniature pressure pads, detecting the turbulence produced by ichthyosaurs as they swam through deep water. In effect, our pliosaur was able to stalk its prey even in the darkest depths just by using its skin. There are animals today that have similar sensory systems. Crocodiles have over 9,000 pressure receptors which are concentrated on their snouts, each one of which is thought to be 10 times more sensitive than a human fingertip. Two weeks into the dig, and the work is proving to be even harder than anyone was expecting.
1: Let me throw this big chunk away.
0: But at last, there's a breakthrough.
1: There's something under there which is huge. Here you've got the jaw showing, and this one's heading back this way. It's going to be the underneath of the skull.
2: There's a vertebra there. There's another vertebra there.
0: Finding these bones confirms that the entire skull really is inside the cliff.
1: It's nice to actually see something. You feel like you've been rewarded a bit.
2: Roger, they gave me... What Alex is doing, he is chipping out a loose tooth. Hang on, that's the crown.
3: Yeah.
2: Oh, that's interesting. Yeah, keep going. This is part of the root, and there's a pulp cavity there. That tooth will be probably about 10 inches long.
1: Oh, the thunder's coming. Oh, look at that.
0: Just as the dig is revealing further exciting finds...
4: Go on, guys.
2: Yeah, come on,
4: go.
2: Chris.
4: Because we've got a lot to do. We've got to get you all up.
0: Conditions become treacherous, and the rope safety team decides that it's too dangerous to continue.
2: Now it's rained, this lithified mudstone has turned to, like, a slippery clay. It's lethal. There's certainly no way now, with us stopping now, that we're going to get it done in those days left.
0: The weather may be against them, but finding a pliosaur tooth is a real stroke of luck. It could also help us understand more about the type of prey our sea monster could eat. The teeth of marine predators vary according to their function. Some are used to shred and slice, others to grasp or crush. So, what do we know about the teeth of our pliosaur? Back in Southampton, the investigation of the pliosaur snout has revealed something even more intriguing.
5: These teeth are extraordinarily well preserved, aren't they? Is there new information that we can get from this?
6: Well, from the CT scan, if we take it back again so we can expose the teeth, these are large, pointed teeth, and these are really well adapted for grasping slippery fish, but this is on an order of magnitude larger, which would have allowed it to eat all sorts of prey that are swimming around in the ancient Kimmeridge Bay of the time.
5: Were the teeth permanent or were they replaced?
6: As we move it back through, we can see that we've got individual teeth almost all the way along. However, in one place, we've got this little tooth here, and this is a replacement tooth. The thing that most animals die of is that their teeth have worn out and they can't feed anymore. And if you are a large predator and you are catching large prey, you might lose teeth relatively frequently. Well, this isn't such an issue if you can replace your teeth multiple times throughout your life.
0: Not only were its teeth replaceable, but they were also shaped differently. Long and sharp towards the front of its jaws, more hook-like at the back. This deadly combination meant that pliosaurs could feed in a variety of ways, from grabbing large sharks and squid to gripping smaller, slippery fish. Three weeks into the dig, the weather is holding. And now the biggest question for Steve and

0: He's building a crate, which will be lowered down the cliff, into which the skull will be maneuvered and then hauled up to the top.
1: The theory is that whatever angle the skids are, as it comes up the cliff, the box stays level to protect the fossil because we're trying to keep the fossil as level as possible.
0: The big day finally arrives, and a local army of helpers is assembled for this crucial stage of the operation. And Steve is feeling the pressure.
2: With the best will in the world, it looks like it's all going to function, but the risk is immense. You know, what happens if it just actually turned on its side? There's a lot of things that could go wrong, so it's a risky sort of time.
0: This is one of the largest and best-preserved pliosaur skulls ever found. So the stakes are very high indeed.
2: When it comes down, we've got to get that aligned and we've got to get that jaw, that skull, inside that box.
3: And we've got to be really careful that that sled has got a metal bar, and as it comes down, it doesn't hit the nose.
2: No one's ever done this before, ever.
3: Extracting a giant skull halfway down a cliff face.
0: After weeks of back-breaking work, emotions are running high.
3: Down! Come on!
4: Quicker!
3: This moment's really fraught. We've got one skid just about glancing the side of the skull, and we've got to try and pull it out now to get it over the edge.
1: Very slowly, 6 inches.
0: One clumsy move, and the skull could be smashed.
3: Oh, my...
2: Oh, pull again.
4: That's all right, that's all right. Missed it.
3: We've done it.
1: Stop.
2: It's all pretty stressful. Every bit, part of this is really, really stressful.
3: After quite a few hours, we've got it into position. We haven't knocked the end of the snout off so far, and it's all ready to go.
0: But the next stage looks even more risky.
5: Just retreat from the edge, and we're going up the ropes now.
3: Al and Steve are going to go up to the hole and attach the winch and then start the process of slowly dragging it into the box.
0: Shifting a fossil that weighs over half a ton is really dangerous.
3: Move in. He's very nervous and he's very tense, so let's see how it goes.
2: Oh, go on.
4: Whoa! Right, I think slide it straight in.
3: Steve, is it OK? Has it come off OK?
2: Well, we're losing a bit of it, but you can't hold it, mate. Go on. Go on. Right, that's on it. There you go.
4: Right, keep going. Yeah, good, that's it. That's well in.
6: It's right in the cage now.
1: Hey, the fossil's in.
7: Brilliant. Well done. We're all cheering here. Well done, well done.
1: Well done, everybody.
3: Right, well done. Brilliant. We've overcome a lot of problems to get this far, and we've done it by the skin of our teeth.
0: The skull, at last, is in the crate.
8: Take up the sack again.
3: Right.
0: But shifting it carelessly, let alone dropping it, could be disastrous.
1: Come over a bit. So there'll be 6 ropes coming up to be able to lift it and hold it steady, hopefully. With the tide coming in and the sun setting, we couldn't cut it any finer. OK, right. Whoa, whoa, whoa, whoa.
0: Finally, the skull is safe.
3: Brilliant, Rob.
4: Well done.
3: Well done.
2: Yeah.
3: It's amazing.
2: It's a dream come true. And I tell you what, I don't think anyone in their right would ever believe we could ever done it. 3 weeks ago, it was buried in a cliff face, found the top food chain predator, and now we're bringing it back to life. And this would be one of the best that's ever been found.
3: Yeah, no,
2: good on you.
4: Oh,
2: no, none of that. Get off, you little...

0: guaranteed. Is that it? The next day starts.
1: The skull is transported to Steve's workshop. The painstaking task of removing the stone from around the skull so that it can be examined in detail can at last begin. After the heavy work of the dig, this stage requires a delicate touch. First, Steve removes the rock surrounding the fossil so that the fragile areas of the skull can be strengthened. Then, using an air abrasion tool, he starts work to reveal the more intricate details about the anatomy of this extraordinary animal. This giant sea monster, after 150 million years, finally begins to emerge from the rock. And I have the privilege of coming to see this whole skull for the first time. So, here it is. And it's enormous. I am meeting Dr. Judith Sassoon, a paleontologist who has studied pliosaur specimens for decades. Does it still take your breath away as it takes mine?
2: It is a most astonishing specimen, David. I'm very pleased to be part of the work on it.
1: What insights can Judith give us into the life of this ancient monster?
0: How's it coming along? What sort of detail you can get from this which you never knew before?
2: Steve Etches has been working on it now for several months and has made some fabulous progress. We're seeing, as it's being prepared, gradually more and more detail being revealed. So far, we have some information about its senses.
0: Really? Was their eyesight good?
2: There are indications that, in fact, it could have been. The eyes themselves were quite important for this animal. One of the reasons is the position itself. The eyes are on the side of the head, more or less in the middle, so not too high and not too low.
1: This important feature of the skull may suggest how our pliosaur hunted in the open ocean. The position of the eyes in living animals varies according to the way in which they hunt. Dolphins are pursuit hunters. Their eyes are placed on the side of their heads, giving them panoramic vision, helping them to attack their prey more accurately. Ambush predators, such as crocodiles, have eyes higher up on their heads, so they can remain just below the surface with only their eyes above water and judge when to attack. Our pliosaur seems to have had something in between, with an eye position that not only enabled it to pursue prey through the water with accuracy, but alternatively surprise it by attacking from below. And there is another remarkable feature which could tell us more about where our sea monster may have hunted.
2: We talked about eyes. There's also another interesting structure, which is the parietal eye. In many reptiles, this still exists. When it is present in terrestrial animals, it has a full eye structure like the lateral eyes and is light sensitive.
1: The parietal eye on the top of the head is something of a puzzle. It's known as a third eye and is still found in a few living species. It apparently helps an animal to regulate its body clock.
2: Mm-hmm.
1: The pliosaur's parietal eye is thought to have had a lens, a cornea, and a retina. Although its exact function is unclear, it may have enabled our sea monster to gauge which way was up when swimming at depth, and potentially navigate deeper hunting grounds. What other questions would you have wished the skull to provide answers for?
2: I've already made some measurements on this animal, and the proportions do seem to be different from other pliosaurs that we know. The skull is quite long-snouted, but the position of the nose and the eye and also of the crest suggests that it is something else, something new.
0: A new species of pliosaur?
2: Of pliosaur, yes.
0: A new species?
2: Yes.
0: Really?
2: I think it could be, yes.
1: The revelation that our pliosaur could be a new species is truly exciting. There are only 8 recognized species of pliosaur, and this skull is certain to provide new scientific data on the evolution of these mysterious marine reptiles.
0: I have to say, you take my breath away. The detail which you can deduce, it is mind-blowing, I think, and that's what paleontology is about. I used to think it was just a question of finding a fossil and digging it out and saying how nice it was. You made it sound rather different.
1: In recent decades, huge advances have been made in our ability to study prehistoric animals. And we can now investigate the predator power of our pliosaur in more detail than ever before. Paleobiologist Dr. Andre Rowe is a world-leading expert in 3D visualization of fossils. Using the latest technology, Andre is carrying out the world's first surface scan of a pliosaur skull.
3: So right now, we're capturing basically hundreds of thousands of images all at once. The end result is a really nice-looking 3D model. I think we'll be able to unlock a lot of mysteries about what these sea monsters were doing. And I'm really excited to see where it takes us.
1: Once the scan has been finalized, I meet Andre at the University of Bristol to discuss his findings. Has he seen anything in the skull structure that shows our sea monster had the power of a truly deadly predator?
3: There's some massive openings back here along the jawline.
0: Yes.
3: And that's good for muscles to attach and bulge out.
0: There'd be a muscle running through there.
3: Yes, we have the pterygoid muscle group, which is in a lot of big dinosaurs, and it's integral to having a really strong bite. And we've hypothesized that this particular pliosaur is kind of the apex predator in the Jurassic ecosystems it was living in.
0: Does this skull give you any information about what animals' prey might have been?
3: The animal would have been so massive that I think it would have been able to prey effectively on anything that was unfortunate enough to be in its space. A popular hypothesis is that these animals were actually ripping off the limbs of other animals to disable them from swimming away and then kind of going in for a kill.
0: So this is really a top predator?
3: Yes. I have very little doubt, just judging from how massive that skull is. I don't see what could have possibly hurt it.
0: What size is that, actually?
3: So the actual skull itself clocks in just a little under 2 meters.
0: 2 meters, longer than I am.
3: Yes, it's quite a big boy, and that's just the skull.
1: The dimensions of a fossilized skull enable us to estimate the overall size of an animal when it was alive. And based on Andre's measurements, our pliosaur could have been up to an astounding 12 meters long.
3: Just from the sheer size of it, just from looking at this animal and how big those pterygoid muscles would have been at the back of the jaw, the animal would have delivered a devastating bite, no doubt.
1: A powerful bite is vital to the success of any marine predator. Scientists are able to estimate how much force an animal can exert when biting into its prey. And great white sharks have one of the strongest bites, at around 10,000 newtons. But how do you work out the bite force of a creature that became extinct millions of years ago? Professor Emily Rayfield is a world-renowned paleontologist who specializes in skeletal mechanics. Using the model created by Andre, Emily has assessed the bite force of our pliosaur.
4: So this is a 3D print, a model. It's not full size, though it's just over a third of the size of the actual animal. These large openings are the spaces in the skull which would have been filled with jaw-closing muscles.
0: So you can estimate the force of the bite from the size of those muscles?
4: Exactly, yeah. We can get an estimate of that from here. We know that muscles of a certain size, a certain area, are capable of generating a certain amount of force. Saltwater crocodiles have got the largest ever bite force measured, and they're up to about 16,000 newtons.
0: And these?
4: So our pliosaur here, from the estimations that we've made, has a bite force that's about twice the size of that of the largest saltwater crocodile that's ever been measured. And it's in the region of around 32,000 newtons.
0: So this is the most powerful biter in the sea that ever has been, or that we know of?
4: That we know of, absolutely, yes, definitely. If you're looking at kind of statistics in terms of car biting metrics, I'm pretty sure it could probably bite through a car.
0: So it's a monster?
4: Absolutely.
0: The evidence gathered from the skull so far suggests that this pliosaur had the jaws, teeth, and senses of a highly successful hunter.
1: Its long snout, short neck, and streamlined skull enabled it to move easily through the water. But what else helped our enormous sea monster to power through the Jurassic seas fast enough to catch its prey?
0: Pliosaurs were unique in the natural world, as they had four almost identical wing-like flippers. How pliosaurs used their flippers has been debated by paleontologists for decades. But in recent years, scientists have been able to use computer modeling to finally solve this mystery. And it appears that these giant sea monsters swam in a way that is surprisingly similar to a very different type of animal, one that is alive today. Penguins may appear somewhat clumsy as they waddle around on land, but once they're in the water, they move very differently. These are Humboldt penguins, and they're excellent swimmers. Their streamlined body shape and their oily feathers enable them to reach astonishing speeds of up to 30 miles an hour. But a key factor behind penguin speed are their flippers, which underwater act like propellers, driving them forward and increasing their speed dramatically.
1: In slow motion, you can see that the penguins are using a lift-based underwater flight movement, twisting their wings as they flap and propelling themselves forward on the upstroke as well as the downstroke. As strange as it may seem, it's thought that pliosaurs would have moved in a very similar way.
0: But of course, pliosaurs were enormous, and most large animals are relatively slow moving. So, as an apex predator, how could this huge creature maneuver itself fast enough to catch its prey?
1: To find out, I've come to the Hydrodynamic Laboratory at Imperial College London, where Dr. Luke Muscat is studying the locomotion of pliosaurs using a rather unusual research tool.
0: How did you first become interested in the way that pliosaurs swam?
5: The only animal that we know of that has four lines.

0: large flippers. So the question is, how did they use them? The fossils of the pliosaur show that the flippers were very much like wings. So what I found was that the hind flipper can actually operate at a much higher thrust and at a much higher efficiency because it's utilizing the wake of the flipper in front of it. We can see a similar effect in the flight of migrating birds such as geese.
1: When geese are flying in formation, each bird benefits from the uplift created by the one in front of it, so that they fly in a very energy-efficient way.
0: So you can think of the pliosaur as almost two birds, one flying behind the other, and the back one is benefiting from the one in front.
2: That's an extraordinary parallel, yes.
0: The hind flipper has increases in thrust and efficiency of up to 40%.
2: Oh.
0: So this would have increased the swimming speed that pliosaurs would have been able to achieve and increased the number of different things it could eat.
1: To take his research to the next level, Luke has built a robot to study the swimming pattern of pliosaurs more accurately than ever before.
2: So what more information do you think you can get from this model?
0: This robot enables me to test the complete animal. How fast something can move is an absolutely critical part of what that animal is. And it tells us what animals it could have eaten, how far it might have been able to travel. All sorts of questions come back down to its locomotion ability.
2: Have you estimated a speed that this might produce?
0: Well, I've only finished building this yesterday, so
2: oh, really?
0: So far I haven't actually ran the experiments yet. If you'd like to have a go, you're more than welcome to...
2: Yes. Oh, show me.
0: So if you just move this joystick sort of upwards further. So this is how the pliosaur would have swam. The flippers move primarily up and down. It's much more like a bird flies.
1: Luke and his team set up the robot for a test swim, and they entrust me with its maiden voyage.
0: If you'd like to take the control. There we are, it's off.
2: Well, I suppose actually that's only a model, but if it was full size, it would be going quite fast.
0: Indeed. You can just imagine it chasing after a smaller ichthyosaur.
1: Luke's research is so new, it's yet to be published. But it's helping to provide a new perspective on these extraordinary animals. Large marine predators like minke whales and orcas can swim at great speed through the ocean. What speed might our pliosaur, with its four flippers, have been capable of? Estimates suggest they could have accelerated to over 40 kilometers an hour, making them one of the fastest animals in the Jurassic Ocean. This skull is not only helping us to understand more about the lives of these giant sea monsters, but also allows scientists like Dr. Andre Rowe to visualize the Jurassic world as never before.
2: So often I've been involved in looking at fossil skeletons and the skull, unless the skull is there, you're really missing an awful lot of information. We are lucky to find this as the first thing.
3: Yes, I am very biased since I study feeding and teeth, but I think the majority of the information about an animal you can get from its skull,
2: yeah.
3: The brain, the teeth, what it was feeding on, its maximum body size if you have the whole skull. It's just a treasure trove of information, and we're very fortunate to have the whole thing. One of the reasons why I love the UK is because it's got such a great collection of marine reptiles.
2: Delighted to hear it.
3: I mean, in America, we've got our big tyrannosaurs and our triceratops, but the UK is great for marine reptiles.
2: Well, we did discover the dinosaurs. Yeah.
3: Yes, the science of paleontology did originate here.
2: How would it compare with T-Rex?
3: I imagine it would be pretty comparable, and they were kind of both the respective apex predators in their ecosystems. So I have no doubt that this was sort of like an underwater T-Rex, if you will.
2: Okay. Let me ask you the million-dollar question.
3: Mm-hmm.
2: In a battle between T-Rex and our pliosaur, who's going to win?
3: As much as it pains me and brings a tear to my eye to admit it, I think my T-Rex is going to lose this fight. And then millions of years later, an American paleontologist will envision the scene and break down into tears.
1: Bringing an enormous predator back to life after 150 million years is no easy task. But restoring this giant skull is a labor of love for Steve and his team. Almost a year after the skull was discovered, I returned to Kimmeridge to see how they're getting on.
2: My goodness. It is absolutely magnificent. It's astonishing.
4: It's bigger than a T-Rex.
2: Is it?
4: Yeah. Yeah,
2: well, the skull?
4: Yeah, bigger than any T-Rex ever found.
5: David, now what we've done since you've come here last is I've air penned off all the mudstone and then air braided it. Now, the air braided machine cleans out all these little voids and you see every little detail, every suture where the bones join together, you can see every detail. That's what we really wanted.
4: So the teeth here have been basically tumbled on the beach, and the shingle had worn away all the crowns, so we can do a bit of dentistry on them. So we've got this tooth which has been scanned, and then we're going to increase or decrease it, and then add all the teeth back in position, show people what it actually looked like.
2: You must feel looking at this. I mean, I know it was a huge amount of work to get it out.
5: We never thought we'd get it, to be honest. I'll be honest with you.
2: Well, it's certainly a triumph.
5: Yeah, quite an emotional moment for everyone. Yeah.
2: I'm sure.
5: Yeah.
2: A sensation.
1: Once the pliosaur's dagger-like teeth are added, the picture is finally complete. Our journey of discovery has shown that this sea monster was one of the greatest predators the world has ever seen. And we can now visualize more accurately than ever how it may have hunted in the Jurassic seas. Ichthyosaurs, swimming in groups along the coast, concentrating on hunting their prey, unaware that they themselves are being stalked. On their trail, our pliosaur uses its highly tuned senses to launch an attack. In the chase, its four flippers, each 2 meters long, drive it through the water at great speed. Splitting the shoal, it isolates its target. Our sea monster's primary weapons are its 90 razor-sharp teeth, with which it slices through its victim's flesh. The impact alone may have been enough to kill. But with a bite force twice the strength of any animal living today, his prey had little chance of survival.

From a chance discovery on a beach one morning to the painstaking restoration of such a rare and impressive specimen, the story of this fossil is one of skill, dedication, and of fascinating scientific discoveries made along the way. We've been given a unique insight into the life of our pliosaur that swam in the Jurassic seas 150 million years ago, but we're also reminded that there is still so much to learn about these extraordinary prehistoric animals.